Hello and welcome to the Tabletop Games Blog topic discussion. Score. In-game versus end-game scoring. Imagine playing your very first indoor bowls game, but there is no jack. Everyone simply rolls a bowl towards an imaginary target. Somehow your experienced opponent seems remarkably confident, but you try to copy what they do and hope for the best. At the end of the first end, someone reveals where the jack had been all along and awards the points accordingly. Then the second end goes in the same fashion, with a target that no one can see. Every end, you know how well you've done, but you never have any hope of getting better. Learning to bowl that way would feel practically impossible because every bowl would be complete guesswork. Surprisingly, some board games seem to want us to learn them in very much the same way. It was when I was listening to episode 673 of the excellent 99% Invisible podcast that I was inspired to write this article. The episode is a chat with philosopher Thi Nguyen and his book The Score, How to Stop Playing Somebody Else's Game. It explores how games use scores to tell us what matters. The more I thought about it, the more I realized that scoring in board games also teaches us how to play. More specifically, the timing of scoring determines how quickly we learn what the game values. If we can see our score go up as we play, we receive constant feedback about our decisions. When scoring is completely left until the end, we will spend much of the game trying to work out whether we are even heading in the right direction. When we think about scoring, we usually think about deciding who wins. Add up points, compare totals, and declare the winner. Yet, scoring has a much more important purpose. It tells us what is worth doing. One of the central ideas of C.T. Young's book is that games create temporary values. Outside a board game, collecting colored cubes or winning tricks has little intrinsic value. However, when we play a board game together, the same actions suddenly become meaningful because the game rewards them. Every time we score points, we immediately understand that what we just did is something we should care about. Scoring points is the language that board game designers use to tell us what matters. Some board game genres make that language really clear to players. Trick-taking games, for example, provide direct feedback every time you play a card. Win a trick and you immediately know your choice of card and your reading of the other player's hands was correct. Lose a trick and you immediately begin thinking about what you could have done differently. Every trick teaches you a little more about the game. Race games, where everyone tries to be the first to a certain goal, be it the first to score so many points, or the first to reach the end of a track, do the same. Whether you're looking at your fame points heading towards the goal of 30 in Ahoy, or you're racing cyclist in Flamrouge towards the finish line, each track is a visible measure of how well you're doing. Every turn either takes you closer to victory, or allows someone else to overtake you. You never need to wonder whether your decisions are making progress because the board tells you immediately. Knowing what scores points is only part of learning a board game. You also need to understand why those points were awarded. The sooner a game tells you whether a decision was beneficial, the easier it is to connect cause and effect. Most of us learn through trial and error. We try something, see what happens, and adjust our next attempt accordingly. Immediate scoring creates that same process within the board game. The more points we score, the more successful an action was, and every success helps us understand the game a little better. It gives us the confidence to refine our approach and try again. Azul demonstrates this beautifully. Every tile you add to your wall scores immediately, making it obvious why some placements are more valuable than others. The game rewards connected rows and columns, so you quickly learn to think ahead instead of just collecting whatever tiles happen to be available. Duck and Cover offers visual feedback for success.
As you combine duck cards into large stacks and reduce the number of stacks in front of you, you can immediately see your progress. One glance around the table is enough to compare your position with everyone else's. The same principle appears in King of New York. Victory points, health, and energy all provide immediate feedback about the risks players are taking, while control constantly shifts as the game develops. You are able to adapt your approach long before the game ends. Instead of waiting until the final score to discover that a strategy failed, immediate feedback gives you the opportunity to learn, improve, and perhaps even turn the game around before it's too late. Of course, immediate feedback is not always the right choice. Sometimes a board game designer wants you to make decisions without knowing where they are leading towards victory. Delaying scoring creates uncertainty, pushes players towards using their intuition, and rewards experience. Instead of telling you exactly how well you're doing throughout the game, you have to trust your judgment and discover what matters over several plays of a game. Uncertainty often makes the first play feel confusing, even though it also creates wonderfully satisfying moments when everything finally clicks into place and you understand what the game wants you to do. Borealis Arctic Expeditions is a really good and recent example of this. Every time you play an animal card, you know you're ultimately adding to your score, but it's not clear how many points you will ultimately gain. You know you're making progress, but it's difficult to judge whether your strategy is better than everyone else's. The White Castle creates a similar experience. Every action feels important, but during your first game, it can be difficult to see which opportunities are more important than others. You only fully appreciate how the different scoring opportunities fit together right at the end, when the final points are counted up. A different kind of uncertainty appears in Medici,

Luckily, scoring does not have to be an all-or-nothing affair. Many games combine immediate and endgame scoring, giving you enough feedback to understand whether you're roughly going in the right direction, while still keeping the final result uncertain. You learn as you play, yet there's always the possibility that a carefully planned strategy or hidden scoring opportunity will change the outcome. That balance offers the best of both worlds by making games accessible without removing the excitement of the final reveal. It also means there's room for strategies that reward experienced players. Wingspan is a good example. Every bird you add to your wildlife sanctuary helps you build a better engine and often rewards you immediately, making it easy to recognize which combinations of cards are more useful. At the same time, bonus cards and round-end objectives mean you can never be completely certain who's ahead. Seven Wonders Duel takes a different approach. It presents several visible paths to victory, military, science, and victory points. They provide direct feedback, yet each one on its own can lead to a dramatic finish. The game constantly encourages you to reassess both your own strategy and your opponent's. Planet Unknown probably strikes the clearest balance of all. Advancing along multiple tracks provides continuous feedback about how efficiently you're developing your planet, while objectives and final scoring ensure that the winner often remains uncertain until the very end. Digital adaptations of board games often take this idea one step further. They show what the scores would be if the game ended now. Those projected scores are not final, but they provide really good feedback throughout the game and help you understand which decisions are generally good. They preserve uncertainty while making the learning process much easier. Listening to that episode of the 99% Invisible podcast made me realize that scoring is about a lot more than deciding who wins. As C.T. Jung argues in his book, The Score, points tell us what matters within the world of a game. I argue that when those points are awarded matters just as much. The timing of when scoring happens decides how easily we learn a board game and how confident we feel in our decisions. Timing helps us learn that what the designer is trying to teach us. Neither in-game nor end-game scoring is inherently the better choice. Immediate scoring gives players constant feedback, making it easier to connect decisions with consequences. End-game scoring adds uncertainty and encourages us to trust our instincts and gradually uncover the game's deeper strategies through repeated play. Many popular games combine both types of scoring, offering enough feedback to guide players through the game, while preserving the excitement of not exactly knowing who is in the lead right until the end. It is easy to think of points as little more than a way of ranking players once the game is finished. I feel that they do a lot more. They influence every decision we make from the opening turn right until the end. Whether those points appear immediately, remain hidden until the end, or do both, they affect how we experience the game from the start to finish. The best scoring systems do not simply count success. They help us understand what success looks like in the first place, making every point part of the conversation between a designer and everyone sitting around the table. Thank you for listening to this Tabletop Games Blog Topic Discussion podcast. Please check the description below for links mentioned in this episode, as well as to the written version of this article on the blog. If you enjoyed this episode, please subscribe, give us some stars, or leave a review. 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So thank you again for listening, and I hope to see you again soon. This podcast was made possible by the generous help of my supporters. Roll Patron, Sean Newman. Magic Champion, John Risley. Castle Guards, David Miller and James Naylor. Dice Masters, Alex Bardi, Paul Grogan and Robin Kay. And Shining Lights, Jacob Davis, Gavin Jones and Richard Simpson.

cards were wildly flying through the air. People were taking turns aiming their cards at the target in the middle of the table. It all looked frightfully confusing, but everyone was happy. Choosing the best card was hard enough as it was, but flicking it correctly seemed impossible. For the cards, it was certainly a Tricky Landing by Mike Petchy from Half No More, with illustrations by Edie Petchy. We've seen a huge renaissance of the trick-taking genre in the last year or so. Numa Industries and its smaller imprint Little Dog Games has played a large part in this, reprinting and sometimes re-theming Japanese-designed trick-taking games and bringing them to the US market, and consequently also across the pond to the UK. If you ever look on the blog, you'll find quite a few reviews of games from this booming genre. In fact, the genre has done so well that every new trick-taking game seems to have offered a new twist on the genre, integrating different mechanisms to create something new. I thought I'd seen it all by now. It felt like everything had now been covered and all ideas had been exhausted. Yet, one mechanism that no other trick-taking game had dared to absorb so far was dexterity. It seemed absurd that you should take a game about reducing imperfect information through bidding, playing cards and other trick-taking actions, and add even more uncertainty by challenging players' throwing skills. Yet that is exactly what Tricky Landing does. It takes all the usual trick-taking elements like must follow, trumps, lead suits, etc., but instead of simply taking a card from your hand and placing it into the middle of the table, you have to flick it and hope it lands in the central landing zone. If it does, it counts. You miss, the card is out. A seemingly very simple change makes for a completely new way of playing. Tricky Landing's twist creates excitement and a bit of randomness to force players to adopt new strategies. It also levels the playing field a little, because even when you're the best trick-taking player in the world, if you can't control where your cards land, you will struggle. The rules of Tricky Landing are really straightforward if you already know trick-taking. If you don't, then don't worry too much. I'm sure you can work it out between you. I'm not going to explain trick-taking in this review, but instead focus on what makes this dexterity twist different, and that's, of course, how you play cards. As I said, instead of just taking a card from your hand and adding it to the trick, you flick it. There's a card placed in the middle of the table that has a target printed on it. That's what you're aiming at. If you manage to land your card so it touches the target card, it's part of the trick. The next player does the same, but they can either aim to connect with your card or land the card so that it touches the target card, but not yours. If they manage to do the latter, they create a second trick. In theory, you could have as many tricks as there are players, and each trick is resolved separately. If your card lands so that it doesn't touch any other card, not even the target, then it is treated differently. When only one card ends up this way, once everyone has flicked their card, then that card becomes a trump suit for the next trick. If multiple cards end up separate from all the other cards, then they go back to the players who threw them. They count as negative points. One last thing that can happen is that a card lands face down. All face down cards are collected together at the end of a trick and shared between the winners of the tricks. That's it. It's really that simple, but that's the point. The dexterity element turns everything on its head. It creates new tactical options. You can win with a low card by creating your own trick. You can risk changing the trump suit. It's even possible to win by connecting two different tricks with a high card. That in itself makes Tricky Landing really different from other games in the genre. Yet, best laid plans will go awry when your card flies off course and lands somewhere other than where you aimed it at. The dexterity element really plays an important role. At the same time, you don't have to be super skilled to play Tricky Landing. The distance you're trying to cover isn't that far. So even if you are right-thumbed, left-feeted, or whatever you want to call yourself, you'll be alright. At first, I was slightly worried that I wouldn't like the flicking element, but in the end, I did quite well and ended up leaning into it. Tricky Landing is just a deck of cards in a Ziploc bag,
Of course, it also comes with a small rules leaflet. That's it. If you want, you can put it into a deck box. However, I love the simplicity of it. No fancy packaging, because it's a trick-taking game. I mean, when you go into Waterstones to buy a deck of cards, you don't really expect it to come in a fancy box either. What makes a game really endearing are the illustrations. They were drawn by one of the designer's children and are clowns in different poses as they fly through the air. The first player card is, of course, a cannon. It's really thematic. So, if you want a trick-taking dexterity game, then go and get yourself a copy of Tricky Landing right now.

0: after realizing that they had not only inadvertently brought an alien life form onto the freighter, but that the alien was a vicious and terrifying predator, the crew had only one choice. Armed with whatever they could find on their commercial vessel, they started sweeping the ship one section at a time. Yet, their fear and terror led to rash decisions, which meant a crew member got sucked out into the vacuum, and another was blown up by a hastily made explosive device. To the crew, it was life and death, but to the alien, it was all a game. And
1: this game is Killer, Alien on Board, by Ivan Turner from Smirk and Dagger Games, with art by Graffit Studio. When a publisher is unable to acquire the rights to famous intellectual property, they might still decide to release a game set in the copyrighted world and replace all direct mentions of protected works and marks with more vague references to them. Awakened Realms did this with Nemesis. Now Smirk and Dagger Games does it with its This Game is Killer series of competitive player elimination card games. Yes, Alien on Board, as I'm going to call it from now on in, is basically the alien film in a 20-minute survival card game format. Your goal is to find the alien and kill it. So, in theory, you're playing cooperatively. You want everyone to survive. Yet, if you've seen the film, you know that only one crew member survives, kills the alien, and gets away alive. Ultimately, it'll be up to your game group to decide how they want Alien on Board to play out. There are plenty of ways to kill your fellow crew members. You can always protest your innocence by claiming that opening the airlock was only done to expel the alien into space. You weren't to know that other players would seek refuge there. And if they thought about it, the airlock is the worst place to hide anyway, so it's all their own fault. I think you get the idea. It's really up to you how cooperative or competitive you are. Luckily, players don't have complete free reign over what happens. Each round, players are dealt two cards. Every card can either be played as a ship location where you hide, or as an action. You decide how you play each card, but you have to play one as a location and the other as an action. Additionally, you only play one card on your turn. Once you've gone around the table, the turn order reverses. So, if you play your first card as a location, everyone will know where you are. If they have the relevant card, they might decide to kill you. If, on the other hand, you play your first card as an action, everyone else will know how to avoid your attack. Once everyone has played their cards, the first player reveals a location card from a different deck to indicate where the alien strikes. Now, the chaos begins. First, all actions fire at the same time. So if someone decided to open the airlock, for example, everyone in the location would die. If the alien was there too, it would also die, and the game would end, with all remaining crew sharing victory. Most of the time, it doesn't matter in which order the actions go off, but if there is ever any conflict, each card has a priority number on it that decides which one goes first. After all actions have triggered, and if the alien is still alive, everyone at the alien's location also dies. Then the next round begins, with the next player becoming the first player. The next round is the same as the first round, except that the ship location card stays out, meaning the alien won't strike there again. So it's now easier to predict where the alien will turn up, but it also means that there are fewer locations to hide in. As a result, the tension ratchets up a few notches, and the possibility that everyone dies together increases. Yes, it is possible that all crew members die and the alien survives. Either way, it doesn't take long for the game to finish, with multiple, a single, or even no winner. Chances are, after 50 minutes, you're done and ready to play again. So, while there is player elimination in Alien on Board, you're never out of the game for particularly long, and chances are that everyone wants to play again. We often ended up playing three or four games back to back. I love Alien on Board for its simple rules, relatively quick setup and quick playing time. It's also great because it works with such a wide player count. I don't know how well it would work above 6 players, but it's certainly a game that is more fun the more people are at the table. Given that everyone only has 2 cards, analysis paralysis shouldn't be too much of an issue, meaning that playing time won't increase too much with more players. The components are also gorgeous, with thick cardstock and a neoprene mat showing the layout of the spaceship and its locations. There's even a great insert holding everything in place. The only niggle I have is that it could all be compressed down some more and fit into a smaller box, but that's really only a tiny complaint. Alien Board comes in a small enough box to be pretty easy to take with you to game night. What makes the game so much fun is the people you play with and how much they get invested in the game. People really have to lean into the setting of the alien intruder decimating the crew, and having one or two competitive players in the mix who are happy to kill their fellow team members will add just enough spice to really make this game very special. Of course, if you prefer to immerse yourself in the frozen world of an Antarctic research station that is invaded by a deadly shape-shifting beast, then there is This Game Is Killer Frozen Horror. Personally, I prefer dealing with the alien on board.
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Hello and welcome to the Tabletop Games Blog topic discussion. Score. In-game versus end-game scoring. Imagine playing your very first indoor bowls game, but there is no jack. Everyone simply rolls a bowl towards an imaginary target. Somehow your experienced opponent seems remarkably confident, but you try to copy what they do and hope for the best. At the end of the first end, someone reveals where the jack had been all along and awards the points accordingly. Then the second end goes in the same fashion, with a target that no one can see. Every end, you know how well you've done, but you never have any hope of getting better. Learning to bowl that way would feel practically impossible because every bowl would be complete guesswork. Surprisingly, some board games seem to want us to learn them in very much the same way. It was when I was listening to episode 673 of the excellent 99% Invisible podcast that I was inspired to write this article. The episode is a chat with philosopher Thi Nguyen and his book The Score, How to Stop Playing Somebody Else's Game. It explores how games use scores to tell us what matters. The more I thought about it, the more I realized that scoring in board games also teaches us how to play. More specifically, the timing of scoring determines how quickly we learn what the game values. If we can see our score go up as we play, we receive constant feedback about our decisions. When scoring is completely left until the end, we will spend much of the game trying to work out whether we are even heading in the right direction. When we think about scoring, we usually think about deciding who wins. Add up points, compare totals, and declare the winner. Yet, scoring has a much more important purpose. It tells us what is worth doing. One of the central ideas of C.T. Young's book is that games create temporary values. Outside a board game, collecting colored cubes or winning tricks has little intrinsic value. However, when we play a board game together, the same actions suddenly become meaningful because the game rewards them. Every time we score points, we immediately understand that what we just did is something we should care about. Scoring points is the language that board game designers use to tell us what matters. Some board game genres make that language really clear to players. Trick-taking games, for example, provide direct feedback every time you play a card. Win a trick and you immediately know your choice of card and your reading of the other player's hands was correct. Lose a trick and you immediately begin thinking about what you could have done differently. Every trick teaches you a little more about the game. Race games, where everyone tries to be the first to a certain goal, be it the first to score so many points or the first to reach the end of a track, do the same. Whether you're looking at your fame points heading towards a goal of 30 in Ahoy, or you're racing cyclists in Flamme Rouge towards the finish line, each track is a visible measure of how well you're doing. Every turn either takes you closer to victory or allows someone else to overtake you. You never need to wonder whether your decisions are making progress because the board tells you immediately. Knowing what scores points is only part of learning a board game. You also need to understand why those points were awarded. The sooner a game tells you whether a decision was beneficial, the easier it is to connect cause and effect. Most of us learn through trial and error. We try something, see what happens, and adjust our next attempt accordingly. Immediate scoring creates that same process within the board game. The more points we score, the more successful an action was, and every success helps us understand the game a little better. It gives us the confidence to refine our approach and try again. Azul demonstrates this beautifully. Every tile you add to your wall scores immediately, making it obvious why some placements are more valuable than others. The game rewards connected rows and columns, so you quickly learn to think ahead instead of just collecting whatever tiles happen to be available. Duck and cover offers visual feedback for success.
As you combine duck cards into large stacks and reduce the number of stacks in front of you, you can immediately see your progress. One glance around the table is enough to compare your position with everyone else's. The same principle appears in King of New York. Victory points, health, and energy all provide immediate feedback about the risks players are taking, while control constantly shifts as the game develops. You are able to adapt your approach long before the game ends. Instead of waiting until the final score to discover that a strategy failed, immediate feedback gives you the opportunity to learn, improve, and perhaps even turn the game around before it's too late. Of course, immediate feedback is not always the right choice. Sometimes a board game designer wants you to make decisions without knowing where they are leading towards victory. Delaying scoring creates uncertainty, pushes players towards using their intuition, and rewards experience. Instead of telling you exactly how well you're doing throughout the game, you have to trust your judgment and discover what matters over several plays of a game. Uncertainty often makes the first play feel confusing, even though it also creates wonderfully satisfying moments when everything finally clicks into place and you understand what the game wants you to do. Borealis Arctic Expeditions is a really good and recent example of this. Every time you play an animal card, you know you're ultimately adding to your score, but it's not clear how many points you will ultimately gain. You know you're making progress, but it's difficult to judge whether your strategy is better than everyone else's. The White Castle creates a similar experience. Every action feels important, but during your first game, it can be difficult to see which opportunities are more important than others. You only fully appreciate how the different scoring opportunities fit together right at the end, when the final points are counted up. A different kind of uncertainty appears in Medici. The challenge is not knowing how many points something is worth, but how much you should be willing to pay for it. During a first game, every bit feels like an educated guess, because you have little understanding of the value of different goods. None of these games actually completely hides information. Instead, they make you discover their value systems through repeated play. There's no immediate aha moment. Learning these types of games takes time and patience. Luckily, scoring does not have to be an all-or-nothing affair. Many games combine immediate and endgame scoring, giving you enough feedback to understand whether you're roughly going in the right direction, while still keeping the final result uncertain. You learn as you play, yet there's always the possibility that a carefully planned strategy or hidden scoring opportunity will change the outcome. That balance offers the best of both worlds by making games accessible without removing the excitement of the final reveal. It also means there's room for strategies that reward experienced players. Wingspan is a good example. Every bird you add to your wildlife sanctuary helps you build a better engine and often rewards you immediately, making it easy to recognize which combinations of cards are more useful. At the same time, bonus cards and round-end objectives mean you can never be completely certain who's ahead. Seven Wonders Duel takes a different approach. It presents several visible paths to victory, military, science, and victory points. They provide direct feedback, yet each one on its own can lead to a dramatic finish. The game constantly encourages you to reassess both your own strategy and your opponent's. Planet Unknown probably strikes the clearest balance of all. Advancing along multiple tracks provides continuous feedback about how efficiently you're developing your planet, while objectives and final scoring ensure that the winner often remains uncertain until the very end. Digital adaptations of board games often take this idea one step further. They show what the scores would be if the game ended now. Those projected scores are not final, but they provide really good feedback throughout the game and help you understand which decisions are generally good. They preserve uncertainty while making the learning process much easier.
Listening to that episode of the 99% Invisible podcast made me realize that scoring is about a lot more than deciding who wins. As C.T. Jung argues in his book, The Score, points tell us what matters within the world of a game. I argue that when those points are awarded matters just as much.

combine both types of scoring, offering enough feedback to guide players through the game, while preserving the excitement of not exactly knowing who is in the lead right until the end. It is easy to think of points as little more than a way of ranking players once the game is finished. I feel that they do a lot more. They influence every decision we make from the opening turn right until the end. Whether those points appear immediately, remain hidden until the end, or do both, they affect how we experience the game from the start to finish. The best scoring systems do not simply count success. They help us understand what success looks like in the first place, making every point part of the conversation between a designer and everyone sitting around the table. Thank you for listening to this Tabletop Games Blog Topic Discussion podcast. 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Royal Patron Sean Newman, Magic Champion John Risley, Castle Guards David Miller and James Naylor, Dice Masters Alex Bardi, Paul Grogan and Robin Kay, and Shining Lights Jacob Davis, Gavin Jones and Richard Simpson.

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1: Surf was up. We had already checked out Mavericks, Prior de Norte, and Mullamore Head. All that was left was to ride the big breakers at Pipeline. We couldn't wait to show off our best tricks and compete with each other to score the most admiration. It was time to swim out and get on the next Big Wave by Daniel Kennell from Little Dog Games with art by Justin Santora. It must be trick-taking month. Only last week I reviewed Tricky Landing, which has dexterity at its core, and I was gushing over Numa Industries' amazing work to ride the wave of fresh interest in trick-taking games. Well, Little Dog Games is not only the publisher of Big Wave, which I'm covering in this review, but it's also an imprint of Numa Industries. So there you go. Maybe I was predicting the future in my last article, or maybe I planned all along to review two trick-taking games in short succession. Anyway, let's look at Big Wave. It's a so-called must-not-follow game. That means instead of having to follow the lead suit, in this game you must not play a suit that's already been played into the trick. If none of this makes any sense to you, then don't worry. It's useful to know if you're familiar with trick-taking, but if you're not, then it's fine. I always think that must-not-follow trick-takers are easier for newcomers anyway. What's also different to other, more traditional trick-taking games is that, in Big Wave, the value of each suit constantly changes throughout the hand. Whatever suit won the trick, its value changes on the score track, either moving up, being added to it, or swapping places on the track with the next highest value suit. At the end of a hand, each suit's value will then be set at a number between 1 and 4. Everyone then adds up the value of their cards based on the suit's value. You play 3 hands and whoever has the highest point total wins the game. That's it. It might sound a bit complicated, but it really isn't, especially if you already know trick-taking. Well, I say that's it, but it isn't really. Big Wave isn't simply a must-not-follow trick-taking game with a bit of funky scoring mechanism. Oh no. It's also got a few extra twists in the mix. First of all, if a player is ever unable to legally play a card from their hand, then instead choose one and place it face down in front of them. That's called chilling out. It means they're not taking part in this trick, and after the trick has been resolved, they put their face-down card face-up into their score pile. Players can score quite a few points that way, so being chill is often beneficial. That puts the pressure on the lead player not to play a card that forces others to take a break and put one of their cards face-down. The other thing that happens is, once the trick has been resolved, everyone who didn't chill out, except the player who won the trick, gets to choose a special ability. They are all quite powerful. Can either score a point and decide who leads the next trick, draw 2 cards from the deck and then discard 2 from your hand, take one of the played cards and then discard a card, or pick up a Toan token. Now you want to know what the Toan token is. Well, you can add it to one of your played cards in a later trick, adding a 2 to the face value of the card. So you can turn a 5 into a 7 or even a 9 if you play 2 Toan tokens. The Toan tokens are most important in later tricks when you want to influence the score track or win with a suit that scores the most points. Now, that's all there is to Big Wave. Again, it might sound a bit complicated, but the rulebook does a good job of explaining it all, including how resolving tricks works. So even if trick-taking is new to you, you should be able to figure it out. There are no trumps to worry about, no lead suits or other things that tend to confuse people new to the genre. The game comes in a small box, but it's basically a deck of cards and a small bag of thick cardboard tokens. So you could easily fit it all into a deck box instead, if you wanted to compress it down further. In fact, that's probably a good idea, because the box the game comes in has no thumb cutouts, making it a little hard to open. That's maybe a small niggle, but it's something that I always pick up on. I appreciate it probably makes the game more expensive to manufacture, but struggling to open the box annoys me, at least a little. The art style is really fitting, reminding me of lino prints for the card backs and the overall box and rulebook, and 1960s holiday poster art style for the card faces, both of which really fit the surfing theme in Big Wave. The cardstock is of great quality, and the cards are really easy to shuffle. As always, I can't fault Newell Industries, or should I say Digital Games, for the production, bar the thumb cutouts. So, if you want to ride the Big Wave, then try your hand at this really fun and quite different must-not-follow trick-taking game. I'll see you in the sea.
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1: This podcast was made possible by the generous help of my supporters. Royal Patron Sean Newman, Magic Champion John Risley, Castle Guards David Miller and James Naylor, Dice Masters Alex Bardi, Paul Grogan and Robin Kay, and Shining Lights Jacob Davis, Gavin Jones and Richard Simpson.

The salty air filled our lungs as gulls circled above the quayside. The harbour was alive with excited voices and the clinking of coins. Ships came and went, the hulls heavy with stories of distant islands and dangerous encounters. Somewhere beyond the horizon lay our opportunity to make our fortunes through trade, charm, or even force. As we stood at the edge of the dock, we mapped our routes as we were Islebound, Emerald Edition, by Ryan Lockett from Red Dragon Games, with art by Ryan Lockett. The worlds that Ryan Lockett's art evokes are always vibrant and inviting. If you've played any of Red Raven Games' other games, you will quickly feel at home in Islebound Emerald Edition. At the same time, it plays quite differently to other titles such as Creature Caravan, Above and Below, or Rome. In fact, it is possibly one of the publisher's more complex games, on a par with Sleeping Gods. There's a lot going on. As a captain of your ship, you have to make a lot of decisions. Yet, after your first game, everything will make sense. Islebound Emerald Edition comes with a modular map of double-sided tiles, which create a different arrangement of islands, ports, and opportunities. No two games will play out in quite the same way. You steer your ship from island to island. Each port offers its own specific action, like providing resources, allowing you to recruit crew members that can extend the reach of your ship or make you stronger in battles, or other options. Alternatively, you can attempt to influence the town of the island where you land through influence or force. Which island you decide to reach depends on the resources and fresh crew you have, and the strategy you're trying to follow, as well as where the other player's ships are anchored. Ultimately though, you can never do everything. You have to prioritize what's important in the moment. It's this tension between what you want to do and the limitation of what you can do that is at the heart of Islebound Emerald Edition. You need to take advantage of opportunities as they present themselves and be ready to change your plans at short notice in response to what's happening at sea, while still trying to follow your overall strategy. The crew system in Islebound Emerald Edition is where much of its personality comes to life. Each character has a unique ability. Some make movement more efficient, others enhance the ability to gather resources or influence towns. These abilities, combined with their cost, create a gentle form of drafting, as you have to decide whether to invest in a crew member now or wait for something potentially better. The problem is, money is hard to come by. Every decision has a cost, whether it is hiring crew, paying for actions, or engaging in some of the more confrontational options in the game. Sometimes you're forced to skip a turn to replenish your coin supply. It can be frustrating, but you have to really pay close attention to all of your resources to come out on top in this game. There are a few levers you can pull, but you will never drown in resources. The other thing to mention is player interaction in Islebound Emerald Edition. While it is always present, it is never actually aggressive. Players might race their ships toward the same island, compete for the same crew member, or try to block each other's paths, but you are rarely left with no options at all. So while the game allows for direct confrontation, in practice, it feels more like an inconvenience rather than a barefaced attack. The tone of the game is adventurous rather than combative. So if you're looking for an openly aggressive game, Islebound Emerald Edition isn't for you. Still, there are times when it feels deviously satisfying when your action makes another player hesitate or change their mind, even if only for one turn. As I said at the beginning, there is a certain charm to Islebound Emerald Edition that comes from Ryan Lockett's distinctive art style. The soft colours, the whimsical character designs, and the cohesive world-building create a table presence that draws people in. As soon as the game is set up on the table, you want to explore the islands.
The game feels almost comforting, even though it's a game of scarce resources and careful, often difficult choices. At the same time, Islebound Emerald Edition can start to feel repetitive, even when the map is very different each time. You go to one island to get the fish you need to build the building that gives you an ongoing benefit, before you continue your journey to gain the influence you need to influence a town diplomatically and gain control over it. Then you go back for more fish, or wood, or whatever, to build your next building or otherwise increase your renown. Your ship's route tends to become rather predictable after a while. That makes Islebound Emerald Edition the sort of game you might play once or twice before putting it away again. Yet, it's also the sort of game that you want to return to, because it's so charming and inviting. In that sense, it very much reminds me of Above and Below. All said and done, Islebound Emerald Edition is definitely a journey worth taking, even if it's not one you will embark on every week. It is a game of choices, of priorities, and of accepting that you have to adapt to the changing situation. For me, that's really appealing, making the game that will stay in my library for a long time to come, sitting proudly next to Red Raven's other games.

Hello and welcome to the Tabletop Games Blog topic discussion. Score. In-game versus end-game scoring. Imagine playing your very first indoor bowls game, but there is no jack. Everyone simply rolls a bowl towards an imaginary target. Somehow your experienced opponent seems remarkably confident, but you try to copy what they do and hope for the best. At the end of the first end, someone reveals where the jack had been all along and awards the points accordingly. Then the second end goes in the same fashion, with a target that no one can see. Every end, you know how well you've done, but you never have any hope of getting better. Learning to bowl that way would feel practically impossible because every bowl would be complete guesswork. Surprisingly, some board games seem to want us to learn them in very much the same way. It was when I was listening to episode 673 of the excellent 99% Invisible podcast that I was inspired to write this article. The episode is a chat with philosopher Thi Nguyen and his book The Score, How to Stop Playing Somebody Else's Game. It explores how games use scores to tell us what matters. The more I thought about it, the more I realized that scoring in board games also teaches us how to play. More specifically, the timing of scoring determines how quickly we learn what the game values. If we can see our score go up as we play, we receive constant feedback about our decisions. When scoring is completely left until the end, we will spend much of the game trying to work out whether we are even heading in the right direction. When we think about scoring, we usually think about deciding who wins. Add up points, compare totals, and declare the winner. Yet, scoring has a much more important purpose. It tells us what is worth doing. One of the central ideas of Thi Young's book is that games create temporary values. Outside a board game, collecting colored cubes or winning tricks has little intrinsic value. However, when we play a board game together, the same actions suddenly become meaningful because the game rewards them. Every time we score points, we immediately understand that what we just did is something we should care about. Scoring points is the language that board game designers use to tell us what matters. Some board game genres make that language really clear to players. Trick-taking games, for example, provide direct feedback every time you play a card. Win a trick and you immediately know your choice of card and your reading of the other player's hands was correct. Lose a trick and you immediately begin thinking about what you could have done differently. Every trick teaches you a little more about the game. Race games, where everyone tries to be the first to a certain goal, be it the first to score so many points or the first to reach the end of a track, do the same. Whether you're looking at your fame points heading towards the goal of 30 in Ahoy, or you're racing cyclists in Flamrouge towards the finish line, each track is a visible measure of how well you're doing. Every turn either takes you closer to victory or allows someone else to overtake you. You never need to wonder whether your decisions are making progress because the board tells you immediately. Knowing what scores points is only part of learning a board game. You also need to understand why those points were awarded. The sooner a game tells you whether a decision was beneficial, the easier it is to connect cause and effect. Most of us learn through trial and error. We try something, see what happens, and adjust our next attempt accordingly. Immediate scoring creates that same process within the board game. The more points we score, the more successful an action was, and every success helps us understand the game a little better. It gives us the confidence to refine our approach and try again. Azul demonstrates this beautifully. Every tile you add to your wall scores immediately, making it obvious why some placements are more valuable than others. The game rewards connected rows and columns, so you quickly learn to think ahead instead of just collecting whatever tiles happen to be available. Duck and Cover offers visual feedback for success.
As you combine duck cards into large stacks and reduce the number of stacks in front of you, you can immediately see your progress. One glance around the table is enough to compare your position with everyone else's. The same principle appears in King of New York. Victory points, health, and energy all provide immediate feedback about the risks players are taking, while control constantly shifts as the game develops. You are able to adapt your approach long before the game ends. Instead of waiting until the final score to discover that a strategy failed, immediate feedback gives you the opportunity to learn, improve, and perhaps even turn the game around before it's too late. Of course, immediate feedback is not always the right choice. Sometimes a board game designer wants you to make decisions without knowing where they are leading towards victory. Delaying scoring creates uncertainty, pushes players towards using their intuition, and rewards experience. Instead of telling you exactly how well you're doing throughout the game, you have to trust your judgment and discover what matters over several plays of a game. Uncertainty often makes the first play feel confusing, even though it also creates wonderfully satisfying moments when everything finally clicks into place and you understand what the game wants you to do. Borealis Arctic Expeditions is a really good and recent example of this. Every time you play an animal card, you know you're ultimately adding to your score, but it's not clear how many points you will ultimately gain. You know you're making progress, but it's difficult to judge whether your strategy is better than everyone else's. The White Castle creates a similar experience. Every action feels important, but during your first game, it can be difficult to see which opportunities are more important than others. You only fully appreciate how the different scoring opportunities fit together right at the end, when the final points are counted up. A different kind of uncertainty appears in Medici. The challenge is not knowing how many points something is worth, but how much you should be willing to pay for it. During a first game, every bit feels like an educated guess, because you have little understanding of the value of different goods. None of these games actually completely hides information. Instead, they make you discover their value systems through repeated play. There's no immediate aha moment. Learning these types of games takes time and patience. Luckily, scoring does not have to be an all-or-nothing affair. Many games combine immediate and endgame scoring, giving you enough feedback to understand whether you're roughly going in the right direction, while still keeping the final result uncertain. You learn as you play, yet there's always the possibility that a carefully planned strategy or hidden scoring opportunity will change the outcome. That balance offers the best of both worlds by making games accessible without removing the excitement of the final reveal. It also means there's room for strategies that reward experienced players. Wingspan is a good example. Every bird you add to your wildlife sanctuary helps you build a better engine and often rewards you immediately, making it easy to recognize which combinations of cards are more useful. At the same time, bonus cards and round-end objectives mean you can never be completely certain who is ahead. Seven Wonders Duel takes a different approach. It presents several visible paths to victory: military, signs, and victory points. They provide direct feedback, yet each one on its own can lead to a dramatic finish. The game constantly encourages you to reassess both your own strategy and your opponent's. Planet Unknown probably strikes the clearest balance of all.

es much easier. Listening to that episode of the 99% Invisible podcast made me realize that scoring is about a lot more than deciding who wins. As C.T. Jung argues in his book, The Score, points tell us what matters within the world of a game. I argue that when those points are awarded matters just as much. The timing of when scoring happens decides how easily we learn a board game and how confident we feel in our decisions. Timing helps us learn that what the designer is trying to teach us. Neither in-game nor end-game scoring is inherently the better choice. Immediate scoring gives players constant feedback, making it easier to connect decisions with consequences. End-game scoring adds uncertainty and encourages us to trust our instincts and gradually uncover the game's deeper strategies through repeated play. Many popular games combine both types of scoring, offering enough feedback to guide players through the game while preserving the excitement of not exactly knowing who is in the lead right until the end. It is easy to think of points as little more than a way of ranking players once the game is finished. I feel that they do a lot more. They influence every decision we make from the opening turn right until the end. Whether those points appear immediately, remain hidden until the end, or do both, they affect how we experience the game from the start to finish. The best scoring systems do not simply count success. They help us understand what success looks like in the first place, making every point part of the conversation between a designer and everyone sitting around the table. Thank you for listening to this Tabletop Games Blog Topic Discussion podcast. Please check the description below for links mentioned in this episode, as well as to the written version of this article on the blog. 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So thank you again for listening, and I hope to see you again soon. This podcast was made possible by the generous help of my supporters. Role Patron Sean Newman, Magic Champion John Risley, Castle Guards David Miller and James Naylor, Dice Masters Alex Bardi, Paul Grogan and Robin Kay, and Shining Lights Jacob Davis, Gavin Jones and Richard Simpson. Spiel des Jahres. The 2026 nominations and the mission behind them. Over the previous four articles in the series, I've explored the history of Spiel des Jahres, the purpose behind its awards, the way its jury works, and the wider activities funded through its income. Together, those articles painted a picture of an organization that sees its annual awards as a means rather than an end. Promoting games as a cultural asset, encouraging people to play board games together, and providing guidance to newcomers to the hobby have all remained at the core of its mission for almost 50 years. In this article, I want to look at the 2026 nominations and see whether the association's values can also be found in the games the jury has selected. The 2026 nominations for the three award categories Spiel des Jahres, Kinderspiel des Jahres and Kennerspiel des Jahres showcase once again a huge variety of games. For Spiel des Jahres, the jury selected Cozy Stickerville, Ditto and Multisorty Magic Shop. The Kinderspiel des Jahres nominees are Boo Party, Die Insel der Mookies and Verflixt Verzaubert. Completing the lists, the Kennerspiel des Jahres nominees are Boss Fighters QR, Moon Colony Bloodpath, and Rebirth. Taken together, the nominations represent a broad cross-section of modern board games. There are a number of designers we've seen before, such as Rainer Knizia, whose Celtis won Spiel des Jahres in 2008, Donald X. Vaccarino,

Dominion won in 2009, Michael Palm and Lukas Zach, winners in 2023 with Dorfromantik das Brettspiel, and Markus Slavicek, co-designer of the 2023 Kennerspiel des Jahres winner Challenges. However, there are also several designers receiving their first Spiel des Jahres nomination, including Corey Konieczka, Martin Ang, Thomas Dagenet-L'Espérance, and Florian Syriax. Syriax enjoys a particularly notable year, appearing twice among the Kinderspiel des Jahres nominees with Die Insel der Mookies and Boo Party. The mix of established and new designers shows that the jury is driven by the association's mission to work independently from influences from the industry. There are also clues in what the jury had to say about the games that highlight some of the association's goals: accessible rules, elegant design, meaningful decisions, cooperation, communication, and memorable shared experiences. Cozy Stickerville is praised for creating constructive atmosphere and encouraging conversation. Dito for rewarding an understanding of how other people think rather than rote knowledge. And Rebirth for combining an elegant rule set with rich tactical possibilities. So let me look at this more closely. Every year, discussion among people in the board game hobby begins almost as soon as the nominations are announced. Everyone talks about what their favorite games among the nominations are, asks why their own personal favorite game was not nominated, and makes predictions about which title they think would take home either the famous red, blue, or grey pawn. These conversations are part of the enjoyment of award season, but they actually distract from a more interesting question: whether nominated games are consistent with the Spiel des Jahres' goals and mission. Throughout my Spiel des Jahres article series, I've repeatedly talked about the association's own central idea, which is not simply to identify the best game released during the year, but instead to encourage people to discover new board games, to promote games as a cultural asset, and to offer guidance to a broad audience. Interviews with Harald Schrapers and Martina Fuchs have reinforced that interpretation, as both have spoken about the importance of accessibility, shared experiences, and games that invite people around the table. When you read the jury's comments on each nomination, you will see that, rather than praising a deep board game for its complexity, the jury talks about the gameplay experience around the table. They talk about planning, cooperation, communication, and the fun everyone had. Even when the jury discusses tactical decisions, the emphasis is on what those decisions allow people to experience together as a group. Viewed through the lens of the jury's published comments, they're clearly not a ranking of individual designs, but examples of the association's wider philosophy. Very different board games can all contribute towards the same mission if they encourage people to discover the enjoyment of playing together. There's one topic that appears consistently across all three award categories: accessibility. Tellingly, accessibility is not seen as the opposite of depth. Instead, the jury intentionally praises games that are easy to approach, easy to learn, even for people new to the hobby, while still offering a deep and engrossing gameplay experience. Morty's Salty Magic Shop is described as being easy to understand, while offering interesting decisions that balance opportunities with restrictions. Die Insel der Mookies receives similar praise for cutting back its rules to the essentials, while offering a wide range of tactical options that increase as the children playing the game grow. Rebirth is recognized for opening up many tactical choices through a clean and elegant core system that remains focused on what really matters. Although each game has a very different audience, they are all praised for allowing meaningful decisions to emerge naturally, rather than through increasingly complicated rules. Like I have discussed in the past, depth doesn't come from complexity. They're not the same thing. In fact, a good game is often very simple, but still offers a lot of depth that comes from offering players a wide range of choices that are interesting and meaningful. At the same time, accessibility is not about making games super simple,
but about making them easy to understand and learn. A welcoming learning experience allows new players to grow their curiosity and confidence at the same time. As you have seen in my previous article, the role of Spiel des Jahres is to help people discover board games that they might otherwise not have come across. Accessible design therefore becomes part of the association's wider mission, and the 2026 nominated board games reflect that goal. The other pattern that emerges from the comments the jury made about this year's nominations is that what happens at the table between players is hugely important. In detail, success hugely depends on ensuring you understand how other players think, not on being good at recalling facts. The jury describes how the game encourages people to recognize shared perspectives and learn more about one another. Similarly, the jury praises Boss Fighters QR for asking players to come together as a group and develop a common strategy. In Verflixt Verzaubert, bluffing, deduction, and communication create an exciting race between two teams. So even though these games are very different, they are all about direct social interactions between players. Crazy Stickerville creates a constructive atmosphere as everyone builds a village together. Yet the jury notes that the game encourages discussion about issues facing society today. In a similar vein, Moon Colony Bloodbath is recognized not only for its simultaneous play, but also for the somewhat surprising social commentary that a satirical vision of people pursuing their own interests despite approaching disaster makes. Neither game is actually about delivering a specific passage or social commentary, but both show how board games can offer opportunities for personal conversations, even if only in a limited way, alongside being entertainment. Now, I'm sure you have your own favourites among the nominations, and it's a lot of fun to speculate and try to figure out what games will win each category in the end. That's a game in itself. Yet, beyond that, after looking at the nominations, it's clear that nearly 50 years after its founding, Spiel des Jahres is still consistent with its values and goals. Board games matter because they bring people together, and the 2026 nominations are an expression of that belief.

The early morning mist hangs beneath a canopy of dark green waxy leaves, while distant calls echo through the jungle from animals who have lost their way. You're following their footprints until you eventually glimpse a tail disappearing into the undergrowth. Working together, you manage to rescue one animal after another, but the falling grains of sand remind you that time is against you. So off you go deeper into the Grab Back Jungle by Rob M. Harper and Mike Harrison Wood from Gibson's, with art by Lauren Haywood Law. Gibson's has built a reputation for producing games that are approachable, quick to learn and welcoming to players of all ages. Games for the whole family is basically their motto. So I already had a good idea of what to expect before I opened the box for Grab Back Jungle. Reading through the rules, which are short and easy to understand, with plenty of illustrations, just underlined that I was about to embark on a fun journey of cooperative fumbling in a bag for the right animal shape against the steady trickle of a sand timer. When you read the rules, everything is wonderfully straightforward. In fact, it's almost a bit too straightforward, which made me wonder whether there was any real challenge here at all, or if this really was a game for children. A lot of cooperative games are about solving difficult puzzles, but searching for wooden animals inside a cloth bag sounded a bit too boring for me. Well, as soon as I started playing, it became clear that finding the right animal was actually not quite as simple as I had thought, especially when you're under time pressure. Reaching into the bag without looking, feeling dozens of smooth wooden shapes, then trying to choose the animal we needed before the sand timer runs out is surprisingly tricky. You're certain that you found a toucan, only to discover that you grabbed a tapir. What seems like a beak is actually a snout or an arm or something else. Everything is just round or long, and sizes are hard to gauge when you can't see what you're holding. It's really surprising how Grab Back Jungle manages to create so much excitement from such a simple idea. Grab Back Jungle resolves around a very simple shared objective. Find the right animal and place it on a matching habitat space until all spaces are full or the timer has run out. Luckily, you don't immediately lose if one of you draws an animal for which there is no matching habitat. As a group, you start with a holding pen, and as you match more animals, more holding pens become available. However, if you take the wrong animal out of the bag and there's no holding pen left, you do lose the game. So there is leeway, but not too much. I think it's the right balance for a family game, but your mileage may vary. Also, the game recommends you start on an easier level, which basically gives you more time overall, but there's a total of 8 different challenges in the game, giving you increasing levels of difficulty as you get better as a group. Mind you, even the easy level will feel challenging when you play Grab Back Jungle for the first time, but after a couple of games you should be ready to move up to the next challenge. In fact, given the short playing time, it's easy to play a few games back to back. In my first game, for example, we lost. Yet, everyone around the table wanted to try again immediately. So, knowing that the game lasts only around 50 minutes means a loss doesn't feel devastating. On the contrary, it makes you want to play again. Also, the more you play, the better your group's communication will become. It really helps when others tell you what animal or animals we need next and when the timer is about to run out. Grab Back Jungle's components are of really good quality. The wooden animals feel sturdy and pleasant to handle, adding to the charm of the game. When you can see them, every animal has a clearly different shape, which gives each creature its own distinct character. I must admit, I was taken back to my childhood when I picked up and played with them. Practical considerations have not been overlooked either. The cloth bag is comfortably large enough for an adult hand, which isn't a given. You'd be surprised how many games with a bag as a component come with one that's too small to get your hand in, let alone take it out again with a component clenched in your fist. I also want to mention that the components are wrapped in tissue paper, not in plastic bags, making Grab Back Jungle environmentally friendly. So, while the components help with the gameplay experience, a lot of the enjoyment comes from the human interactions.
when you proclaim that you're absolutely certain that he found the sloth, but then bring out a snake, everyone else will feel the same disappointment and frustration. At the same time, everyone will whoop with joy when another habitat is completed and another holding pen becomes available. So while I normally don't like real-time games, I was really pleasantly surprised by Grabback Jungle. I guess it's mainly down to how quickly it plays and the wonderful wooden animal tokens. Also, the seemingly easy yet actually difficult challenge of finding the right shapes before the timer runs out is strangely attractive and enticing. While not going to be the main feature of a game night for me, I'm always happy to play a game or two or three or four of Grabback Jungle anytime.

0: The air thins with each step, and talking becomes almost impossible without a rest. The mountain is relentless, and so are those intent on beating it. Reaching the peak requires patience and knowing which route to take and what to leave behind. No one climbs alone, and no one fails alone either. The summit awaits and promises unmatched. Tranquility, the Ascent, by James Emerson from Lucky Duck Games, with art by Tristan Rossen. Tranquility the Ascent is a cooperative card game that asks players to complete a mountain-shaped grid of square cards, which are placed with one corner facing down. To win, players need to work their way steadily upwards until a single, so-called summit card can be placed. On a player's turn, they either add a card to the mountain or discard two from the hand to pass. It's their own choice, not a group discussion, because like in most cooperative games, communication is not allowed. How cards are added to grow the mountain is relatively obvious, with each card placed on one of its corners, creating a triangular grid of square diamonds. There are some special cards allow you to get out of some tricky situations, because there are certain placement rules to consider. If a player cannot do either, the climb ends immediately and the game is lost. Lower levels feel relatively forgiving, offering a fair bit of flexibility. Tranquility the Ascent tries to slowly ease you into the long, difficult climb ahead. Yet even early on, you need to think carefully about when to play a card and when to discard two instead. If you don't plan ahead, you will struggle higher up, where each card placement is more restricted, and therefore each decision carries more weight. Make a few bad choices further down the mountain, and the echoes will haunt you further along your climb. A single badly placed card can completely undermine your progress across the massif. The tension and tranquility of the ascent builds slowly, as options become fewer and fewer. Every turn feels hard-earned, and success, when it does eventually come, can leave you exhausted, but deeply happy and satisfied. The rules of Tranquility the Ascent are relatively straightforward, but the way the cards are placed at a 45-degree angle, on the corner, not on an edge, is confusing. So when the rules talk about cards being next to each other, they mean on the same row, i.e. two cards touching corner to corner. I completely understand why the square cards are rotated that way, but it's not very intuitive and messes with your brain. There are also a couple of rules that are not completely clear, but you just need to interpret them the best way you can, and it'll work out and make sense eventually. It's just a bit of an issue on your first game, when you're still trying to figure everything out. All of these things are more niggles than a real issue. However, what did frustrate me is that you can't swap cards with other players. It's very possible that you simply don't have cards that can legally be played, so you're forced to discard two cards before drawing back up again. That really runs down the clock. I appreciate that it should be rare that the shuffled cards go completely against you, but somehow it happened a fair bit in my plays. There's no way to control the bad draw luck in Tranquility of the Ascent. While you do have cards to try and get you out of tricky situations, there aren't really enough of them. I do appreciate that cooperative games do need to be hard enough so that you don't win immediately. Otherwise, you would play them once or twice and be done with them. Yet, Tranquility of the Ascent feels too hard. You don't get close enough to victory to entice you to try again. I probably shouldn't, but I just have to compare Tranquility of the Ascent to its successor, Tranquility the Descent, which I think is the better game. The core principles and gameplay are very similar in both games, but the execution feels very different. Where Tranquility the Descent allows space for managing a bad draw, Tranquility the Ascent requires absolute precision right from the start. Ascending up a mountain is a strong setting, and climbing mountains is very demanding. So maybe that's why the gameplay is so unforgiving and hugely punishing. Yet descending into a cave is no walk in the park either. Even so, Tranquility of the Descent is much kinder, and therefore much more addictive. It's no surprise that it was our most played game last year. Being able to see the color of a card when it's face down is a huge help. Add to that the fact that you have multiple draw decks means you have a lot of influence over the cards in your hand. I reckon the designer learned a lot from Tranquility the Ascent and applied that knowledge to the successor in the series. There are just a few too many rough edges in the mountain climb. The game is just too harsh and punishing to make it enjoyable. Even after many plays, I never felt I had figured out a rough strategy for victory. Reaching the summit was always a distant hope that was mostly decided by luck. So while I'm glad I tried to conquer Tranquility the Ascent, I know which game in the series I will keep in my collection. Of course, your mileage may differ. I just know which game I think is the more refined and enticing one for me.
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1: Well, goodness gracious me. Can I see your tongue? Nothing the matter with it. 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
1: Maybe it
0: Shall
1: is.
0: Shall I lie down?
1: Yes.

0: Thank you so much.
1: Yeah, I mean, it's not that easy. No, thank you. Thank you so much. It's very easy.

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Drink sangria in the park, and then later, when it gets dark, we go home.